We have to reciprocate this love. Come on. Give yourself more and more and more to God, even if you don't feel it. I'll talk about that in a little bit, but this is what love is. Giving, the Song of Songs. I am my beloved. My beloved is mine. I love that. I quote that often.

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3: This is a pro-life minute with doctors Stephen and Gracie Christie.
4: Steve, as a doctor, this argument really burns me up. Abortion is simply a normal part of women's health care and a critical element of women's reproductive health. What's your answer to that?
5: Right. I simply ask, when did lethally injecting a living unborn child or tearing it limb from limb and suctioning it from his mother's womb somehow become health care? We all know exactly what health care is. It's treating the diabetic, it's setting the broken bone, performing open heart surgery. Killing a living unborn child has absolutely nothing to do with health care.
4: You know, really, if your health care kills people on purpose, then you're clearly doing it wrong. And keep in mind that 95% of all abortions are performed on healthy babies of healthy moms. Abortion is not health care.
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6: This is a Did You Know moment with Sandra McDevitt. 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The three steps represent the Trinity, Father, Son, and Holy Spirit. In the Trinitine rite, the priest begins with, I go up to the altar of God. Reminiscent of Scripture, where one goes up to Jerusalem, where Jesus is sacrificed. We always ascend to God, not descend. The three steps represent the soul, leaving the ordinary and ascending to the sacred. The priest ascends, not to elevate himself, but prepare for the sacred mysteries. In the Catholic Church, the architecture represents the gospel. It both preaches and teaches. Next time you're in a Catholic church, notice the three steps reflecting on what they signify. I'm Sandra McDevitt for EWTN Radio.
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1: It's 83 degrees, but it feels like 84 with 48% humidity.

never went down to Georgia. He was looking for a soul to steal. He was in a bind because he was way behind and he was willing to make a deal. When he came across this young man sawing on a fiddle and playing it hot, and the devil jumped up on a hickory stump and said, "Boy, let me tell you what. I guess you didn't know it, but I'm a fiddle player too. 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

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I done told you once, you son of a bitch, I'm the

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5: It's 75 degrees.
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horse with the speed of light, a cloud of dust, and a hearty high old silver, the Lone Ranger.

0: his faithful Indian companion, Tonto, the masked rider of the plains, led the fight for law and order in the early western United States. The stories of his strength and courage, his daring and resourcefulness have come down to us through the generations. And nowhere in the pages of history can one find a greater champion of justice. Return with us now to those thrilling days of yesteryear. From out of the past and the thundering hoofbeats of the great horse Silver, the Lone Ranger rides again.
1: Come on,

0: happened one afternoon in the summer of 1870. No one on the main street of a sleepy little Indiana town noticed anything unusual about the five horsemen who pulled their mounts to a halt at the hitch rack in front of the bank.
1: Oh. You wait here, Cal. Keep your eyes peeled. When we come out, we're going to come running.
2: Sure, Murphy, I know.
1: All right, boys.
0: Certainly, no one suspected a bank robbery. Least of all, the sheriff, who dozed under a wooden awning nearly a block away. Or the young housewife, who chose that particular moment to cross the street. They were as surprised as anyone else when the afternoon's calm was suddenly split by the roar of six guns.
3: Here, Cal, take this.
4: Yeah.
3: Hit the leather, boys. Let's line out of here. I'll sling that leather to cover you.

0: a little house at the edge of town, a doctor worked all night, trying to save a life that hung in the balance. It was almost daybreak when he walked out onto the porch, where an anxious man stared into space.
1: Doc, is that you?
2: Yes, Sam.
1: Molly, is she going to be... No, she isn't. He wouldn't look at me that way.
2: Well, it's having to say things like this that a doctor hates the most.
1: And she... You mean Molly's gone?
2: I was going to call you, Sam. But one minute she was asleep and the next...
1: So I don't... She wouldn't have known I was there anyway.
2: I think you know I did everything humanly possible to save her.
1: Sure.
2: You see, she was caught in a crossfire. Bullets from both the outlaws and the sheriff's gun.
1: I understand that. Why did it have to be Molly? Lots of other people were on the street, too. They didn't get hit.
2: There's no accounting for that, Sam.
1: Hey, Molly, go on. I feel like bawling, but I can't.
2: I know, Sam.
1: Killed by two kinds of bullets. The lawless and the outlaws.
2: The sheriff said he was pretty sure that it was Jim Murphy's gang. He was out with the posse now trailing them.
1: Yeah. Jim Murphy. That's a name I'm not likely to forget. Any more than I'll forget law dogs and their itchy trigger fingers.
2: You're bitter, Sam. I don't blame you. I wish there was something I could do to save you.
1: Look. Look, Doc. Over there to the east. You can see the tip of it back of those hills.
2: You mean the sunrise?
1: It's a lot more than that. At least it is to me. And Molly used to feel the same way about it. Well, I always figured that every sunrise is just like a promise. The way it pushes back gray and purple, changes them into red and gold, is a promise that everything's new. No matter what happened last night, we all have another chance today.
2: You're right, Sam. Never heard it expressed exactly that
1: way. So I'm taking that chance, Doc. And I'm matching it with a promise to myself.
2: What do you mean?
1: Just as soon as everything's settled, I mean about Molly. I'm leaving this town for good.
2: Leaving? Why, Sam, what about Johnny, your little boy?
1: Johnny's too young to know what's happened. And Molly's sister can raise him better than I could.
2: But you...
1: Because I'm going to be busy keeping that promise. Someday the sun's going to rise and find that I've even a three-quartered score.
2: I don't understand.
1: Between me, the law, and an outlaw.
0: That man's name was Sam Bass. True to his promise, he left Indiana a few days later and never returned. Several years passed, during which a young boy grew into manhood.
3: Hey, boys! Look who just walked in. It's Charlie Tanner.
4: Hey, hi, boys! Hi!
3: Shut him up, bartender. The drinks are on me.
4: Where you been, Charlie? Ain't seen you in almost a year.
3: Guess you gents heard about the gold strike out in the Black Hills?
4: Yeah.
3: That's where I've been. Deadwood.
4: Yeah? Well, from the size of that poke you're carrying, you must have made a strike.
3: I did, all right.
4: Say, Charlie, is there really as much gold out there as you say there is?
3: Plenty of gold. No doubt about that. And if you're lucky, you can stake a claim. The tough part is getting out of there with it.
4: What do you mean?
3: Owl hoots, road agents. The hills are infested with them. The stage from Deadwood to Cheyenne has held up almost every trip.
4: Well, what's the matter? Ain't there any law out in that country?
3: Sure, but they can't be every place at once. And some of those outlaw hombies are tough. One of the worst gangs is... Say!
4: What's wrong?
3: Just happened to remember. The gent who's robbing the worst bunch of all used to live right in this town. Yes, sir, that's right.
4: Who do you mean?
3: A critter named Sam Bass.
4: So Sam ended up on the owl hoot, huh?
3: Sure. He and another army named Joe Collins are the toughest...
4: Hey, Charlie, wait a minute. Not so loud.
3: Why? What do you mean,
4: Johnny not... Bass. Sam's kid is standing right over there. Yeah, he heard you. Here he comes.
5: Hello, Tanner.
3: Don't believe or know you, kid.
5: You don't know my dad, either. Well, you'd better stop talking about him.
3: Yeah? Who is he?
5: Sam Bass.
3: If I were you, kid, I'd keep my mouth shut about being related to an outlaw.
5: That's a lie.
3: Listen, I've seen him. Nobody can tell me that Bass ain't
5: an
3: outlaw.
5: I'm telling you. But I don't think words are enough. So I'll try this.
3: Oh, don't! Why, you dirty little...
6: He's still in the gun. Off the floor, boys. Matt's going to fly. Fill your hand, kid, because I'm going to make you...
7: No, you not shoot him. Young fella not have gun.
8: Who's the Redskin?
9: I don't know.
10: Never saw him before.
3: Out of my way, Injun. I'll shoot
7: you. You shoot him. Me shoot you.
5: Now listen, Redskin, I know you're trying to help me, but there's no need of you getting...
7: Tonto not like see unfair fight.
3: What's the matter with all you gents? Are we going to let one Redskin hold the drop on all of us?
11: Look, Charlie, I'll gun the crowd.
3: That's it. Burn them down.
11: The light. Who shot off the light?
5: Was it you that did that?
7: Mick, you stay with me. We get out fast.
11: There they go. The Redskin and Johnny are sneaking out the side door.
7: Come, me have horse.
5: But I haven't got a bronc.
7: Come, carry them. Quick, up you come.

0: lost him, all right. I sure thank you for helping me out of that spot. If I'd have known Tanner was packing a gun, I never would have swung on him. But he made me so mad when he...
1: I heard you right up, Tonto. You seem to be in a hurry.
0: Hey, what the... Mast!
2: Big fella in cafe try to shoot him. Me stop him.
1: Good.
0: You must be the engine's part.
1: Yes, that's right.
0: This is a funny one.
1: Why?
0: I got into a fight because a loudmouthed hombre said my dad's an outlaw. Next thing I know, I'm tied up with a couple of them.
1: Otto and I aren't outlaws. What's your name?
0: Johnny. Johnny Bass. Oh.
1: And your father must be Sam Bass.
0: Yeah. Well, how'd you know?
1: Seems as though I've heard his name somewhere. Is this town your home?
0: It has been. But my aunt died about a week ago, and after what happened tonight, I think I'll head out.
1: Which way, Johnny?
0: Well, I don't know. Maybe south. I hear that Texas is a good place.
1: Tell me something, Johnny. How long since you've heard from your father?
0: Well, I've never heard from Dad. Direct, I mean. He used to write letters to Aunt Verna all the time when I was growing up and send her money.
1: I see.
0: She said he was doing some kind of special work out west someplace. Now, from the way she talked, I figured he was working for the government.
1: Maybe.
0: But I know he's not an outlaw. No matter what anybody says. He couldn't be.
3: Here, Silver. Eddie Tonto.
0: Wait a minute. You haven't told me how you happened.
3: Eddie, big fella.
1: I think your idea about going to Texas is a good one, Johnny. There's great country down there for a young fella like you.
0: Sure, but all of this doesn't make sense. The Indian helps me out of a fight. Then we ride out here to meet a masked owl hoot that asks a lot of questions.
1: Don't worry about it. The important thing for you to do, Johnny, is keep the idea you were fighting for tonight.
3: Come on, Silver.

0: was one night in the late spring of 1877 that six horsemen reined up their mounts near the railroad right-of-way, not far from Big Springs, Nebraska.
1: Through there, through there, through there.
2: Well, this is it, boys. That westbound train ought to come around the bend any minute now.
3: Suppose they don't stop, Sam. How are we going to get...
4: Listen to Quint. I'd like to see a train try to jump that 3-foot log me and Mac threw across the track.
2: It'll stop all right. The important thing for you all to remember is to keep those masks on. There's no telling who's riding that steam contraption. We can't take any chances.
4: You're right, Sam.
2: Mac, you, Slim, Quint, and Bill, keep the engineer and fireman quiet.
3: All right, Sam.
2: Be sure to make him draw the fire of that engine.
4: What about me, Sam?
2: You and I'll head for the express car, Joel. If there's any money aboard, that's where it'll be.
4: Yeah, but...
2: Here she comes now. Let's ride.
5: Get up.

0: Kemosabe, why wait?
1: Look, Tonto, just beyond the rise. That's a westbound train. Left Big Springs over 30 minutes ago. There's no reason for it to stop here unless... Listen, that sounds like a holdup. We've got to... Come on, Silver!

0: Now to continue our story. As the Lone Ranger and Tonto urged their horses at top speed toward the stalled railroad train, the sound of gunfire increased.
1: You're right. It is a holdup, Tonto. We'll head for the... Tonto, wait. Hold, Silver, hold.
2: Hold, Silver, hold. Tonto, hold.
3: You hear that? Them say Sam Bass.
1: Yes, Tonto, I heard. I didn't expect to find him so soon.
3: What we do?
1: The train guards seem to have the situation pretty well in hand. Unless some of Sam's gang reach the express car before...
3: That's them. Then get way. We trail them?
1: Yes, we'll

0: many miles to the south and almost daybreak before Sam Bass and his outlaws pulled their tired horses to a halt.
1: We'll hold up here for the day. Get some sleep and give the horses a rest.
2: I can't figure it. We had a tip there wouldn't be a single guard riding that train. The minute it stops, up pops about 40 of them.
1: Look, that's all. In this business, you've got to take it as it comes. Spread out my blankets, will you, Joel? I'll be back in a minute.
3: Where's he going?
2: Same place he always goes this time in the morning. Off by himself to watch the sun come up.
4: Yeah, and if you ask me, that's what's wrong with this outfit. That's why our luck's running out. What kind of a top gun slick is he? Sneaking off to watch the sun.
2: Listen, both of you gunnies can check out any time you want to. I'm sticking with Sam.
4: Will he waste time watching the sun come up?
2: No matter what he does.
0: Two weeks later, found the Lone Ranger and Tonto in a well-hidden camp not far from Denton, Texas.
5: I can't understand it, Tonto. That United States Marshal we tipped off in Dallas should have closed in on Sam Bass long before this.
6: Outlaw stay in hideout cabin 4 days now.
5: They weren't so near the town of Round Rock we could wait. But I'm afraid they'll... Tonto, help me with the disguise.
7: What you do?
5: If I can't stop Sam Bass any other way, I'll join him.
4: I don't like this country. Too many lawmen sneaking around.
2: Well, they haven't found us so far. Except that one Jasper you and Quint stumbled onto this morning. I guess there's no chance of him talking.
4: Not the way we left him. And here's the critter's badge to prove it.
2: Yeah, let me see that thing. United States Marshal, huh?
4: Me and Quint were lucky to see him before he saw us. The question is, why was he nosing around here in the first place?
2: Lawmen are always nosing around.
4: No, they ain't. Me and Quint don't think so.
2: What do you mean by that?
4: I mean Sam. Sam Bass is double-crossing us.
0: His years as an outlaw had taught Sam Bass to be cautious. He trusted no one but himself. Yet as he walked slowly along a trail that led to the hideout, he doubted the evidence of his own eyes. Suddenly, a tall, bronze-faced man dressed in nondescript clothes appeared beside him, almost by magic.
5: What the... Don't reach for your gun, Sam. I have you covered.
1: Where did you come from?
5: I've been waiting here for you, behind this tree.
1: Lawman?
5: No. When the law catches up with you, Sam, I won't be part of it.
1: Then who are you? How do you know who I am?
5: A lot of people know who you are. And I might be someone pretty handy with a gun who's looking for a job.
1: Oh, gunslicker. Why didn't you say so in the first place? How'd you know I was here?
5: Trailed you.
1: Well, I guess you do move mighty quiet. And you handle that Colt like you knew how to use it.
5: I do.
1: I might have a place for a gent like you.
5: Good.
1: Me and the boys are figuring on a little bank job near here. Maybe you'd like to cut in.
5: Where is it?
1: Little town called Round Rock.
5: Oh, yes, I've been there.
1: The boys have looked it over. They say if we move in late at night, it'll be a cinch.
5: How about the law? You know the sheriff over there?
1: But that won't make any difference.
5: I do. He's a young fellow. Only had the job a short time.
1: Yeah.
5: His name is Johnny Bass.
1: I don't know. What?
5: You didn't expect that, did you, Sam?
1: Johnny. My Johnny, Lawman. I can't believe...
5: His aunt died. He came down here. Round Rock needed a sheriff. So he got the job.
1: I don't know what to say. I wonder if Johnny knows...
5: I don't know him very well. But I can tell you this much. He refuses to believe his father's an outlaw.
1: You know, I'd give a lot to see that kid.
5: How much?
1: How much? What do you mean?
5: Wouldn't you give a few years of your life?
1: A few years? Oh, I see what you mean. And you are a lawman.
5: No, Sam, I can't arrest you. The only lawman in this territory is a United States Marshal from Dallas. Johnny would never know anything about it unless you wanted him to.
1: Why should I do that? I've got a score to settle with the law and with another Al Hoot like myself if I could ever find him.
5: That's up to you. Knowing Johnny, I thought his father would think more of his son's opinion than settling an old score.
1: Yeah.
5: Think it over, Sam. Then, if you decide I'm right, meet me here tonight. We'll find the marshal.
1: Maybe. I don't know.
5: I'll be right here, waiting for you.
0: It was several hours later when Sam Bass returned to the outlaw hideout. He was deep in thought and wholly unprepared for the reception that awaited him.
1: Hello, Meg. Quinn. Where's Joel?
3: Joel took a trip, Sam. He won't be back.
1: What do you mean?
7: Free, Sam. Yeah. It's a 45 that's nudging you.
1: What the...
3: Now, Sam, if you want to turn around, you'll see the gent that's taken your place with his outfit. Jim Murphy.
1: Murphy? I've waited a long time to meet the back-shooting hombre.
8: Watch out, Jim. He's going to
7: know he ain't. There's nothing like a gun barrel alongside his head to cool off an army that wants to fight.
8: Yeah. What'll we do with him?
7: Leave him here. Ain't worth wasting a bullet. How far away is this bank job you were telling me about?
3: Round Rock. We can be there inside of an hour. Come on.
0: When he awoke a short time later, Sam Bass didn't know how long he'd been unconscious. He remembered being hit with a gun barrel, and dimly he seemed to remember something else. A tall, masked man and an Indian bending over him, dressing the wound on his head and slipping something into his pocket. But the most important thing he remembered was a shortcut back trail to Round Rock. He lost no time in following it.
8: Hit it, boy.
0: When he reached the town, Sam had no way of knowing that a trap was already set for outlaws that he was following. As he dismounted and moved along the deserted street, he sensed, rather than saw, them approaching the bank.
1: Murphy! Quit, Mac!
9: What the? Look! It's here!
1: Reach for your guns, boys. This is it.
8: Burn him down!
0: Sam knew he was hit because he felt sharp stabs of pain on his left side and shoulder. But he kept on shooting, slowly, deliberately, making sure that every bullet found its mark. Finally, when his guns were empty, he was suddenly very tired. He sank to the ground.
9: Hey, Sheriff! Who was that?
10: I don't know. We had a trap all set for those Al Hoots, but this man stepped in ahead of us.
11: Mighty slick shooting, if you ask me. All three of the varmints are dead.
9: Yeah, he saved us a lot of trouble. Here, help me carry him over near that fence.
11: Yeah.
9: And call a doctor.
12: Doc says there ain't much hope for him, Sheriff.
13: Yeah, I know. Wish I knew his name.
14: There ain't no mystery about that. The same as yours.
13: What do you mean?
14: That man's Sam Bass, the outlaw.
13: Sam? Why, that's my father's name. And he's not an outlaw.
14: I don't know anything about that. This gent is...
1: Hello, Johnny.
13: Why, you are my dad, aren't you?
1: You should have let me know who you were, Sam. That'd have come around sooner.
13: But I didn't. I mean...
1: It's almost daybreak, isn't it, Johnny?
13: Why, sure, but...
1: Well, you do me a favor.
13: Why, sure. What is it, Dan?
1: Help me sit up.
13: Easy.
1: That's it. I want to see the sunrise. Just once more. Thanks, Johnny.
13: Dad. Dad.
14: He's gone, Sheriff. And he went down fighting.
12: You've got to admire an army like that, even if he was an outlaw.
13: You're both crazy. I tell you, this is my father, and he wasn't an outlaw. Wait, I'll bet there's something in his pockets to prove he wasn't. Here. Look at this.
12: Well, what is it?
13: A badge. A United States Marshal's badge. That's the kind of work Dad must have been doing.
14: Say, Sheriff. What's on that piece of paper? That was in his pocket, too.
13: I don't know. It looks like a note of some kind.
14: What's it say?
13: A man's true worth is measured
15: by what he does for someone else. And it's signed, The Lone Ranger.
16: I'm

0: If we're adventurous enough to look back on this day past, did anything good happen to you today? Somebody asked me this morning, first thing, how was your day yesterday on a 1 to 10 scale? That sort of shakes us up when we look back too far. I welcome you to Night Sounds. And I think tonight, as we just sort of meet together like this, no threat to anyone, no pressures, we finished the day for the most part. How was your day? Tonight's program is subtitled, Win Some, Lose Some. Because that's the way it usually turns out. Good or bad, plus or minus, life is full of both of them. And then there are some people who sort of stay on a plateau of sameness. Nothing good, nothing bad. Just sort of, well, you know, what else is new? Indifference, that can kill you, can't it? Tonight's program, Win Some, Lose Some, finds us all identifying with that. In fact, I'm going to play music that speaks to this. And you think, well, I think I lost more than I won, or nothing good happened. We seem to center on the bad so often. Some of you may have struggled through this day. And if you are a Christian, you could even find the moments when you'd ask, boy, why does it have to be so tough? Couldn't there be an easier moment? And you might even look at God saying,
1: there must be an easier way.
0: Here's Brian and Felton and the group.

Soloist Brian Felton with the Discovery Singers, No Easier Way. We may be looking for some kind of a way through this project or this life or something that would ask the question, there's got to be an easier way to do this. Now, where do I start? Tonight's program, Win Some, Lose Some. And we're making our way through the maze of life. Win some, lose some. Why do we have to lose more than we win? Sometimes it has to do with boundaries. After we answer, who loves me, and who am I, we need to know, am I good or bad? In their book, Safe People, Dr. Henry Cloud and Dr. John Townsend were commenting on this, and they wrote, we all have a problem in this area of good and bad. We're not intended to be bad, but in many ways we are. We all long to be back in the Garden of Eden in a state of unbroken love with God and others. Coming to terms with badness involves great loss and struggle for us. In fact, St. Paul had the same problem way back there. You wouldn't think he'd have that kind of thing that we get into, but listen to this. Quote, for what I want to do, I don't do, but what I hate, I do. O wretched man that I am, who shall deliver me? Or, so what's the way out? We all long to be good, I think. Paul understood that even as Christians, we still sin, we still struggle and fail, and all the good intentions, the commitment, the willpower in the world will not change that reality. Resolving good and bad issues is something God never had to do in himself. He had no badness to contend with. But he had to come up with some solutions for his fallen human race. Resolving good and bad issues is a real project, but that's what makes Christianity unique. We have a perfect God dying for a sinful people. In fact, even more incredible, this sinful people doesn't have to be good to be loved. We can be bad and still be loved. If you may remember the prodigal son in Luke, the Gospel, chapter 15, he was bad but was still loved by the one who really mattered, his father. You know, tonight many of us have learned that we're not loved when we are bad. Perfectionism. This is a terrible word. Others expecting us to have no faults. I recall some time ago sitting in on a counseling session with some other people, sharing the struggles maybe that we had, and I said a few words for what they were worth in the group as we discussed back and forth certain problems. I was not identified except by the first name. And as I mentioned these few words, somebody said, you sound like somebody on the radio I listen to. And someone else commented, he is. The first person said, he is? What? Someone you listen to is on the radio. Really? And then they told this person who I was. And the first person responded, really? Him? He is? What? Someone you listen to is on the radio. Really? And then they told this person who I was. And the first person...

insignificant relationships can create a dedicated perfectionist, fully committed to the concept that he or she can and must eradicate any negative traits. Perfectionists stay caught in Romans 7, never able to internalize the truth of the next chapter, which says, "Therefore there is now no condemnation for those who are in Christ Jesus." He certainly didn't find an ideal pathway, and he certainly did not have an ideal conclusion to his life. That's why Brian Felton and the group sang a few moments ago, "You gotta be kidding. Isn't there an easier way? There's got to be." I mean, we look around us and perhaps we'll center on the computer and say, "Wow, what a whale of a lot that thing has saved us from." Or the calculator. I came up with an answer the other day that would have taken me 5 minutes just figuring with a pencil and whatever brain power I had. But I pushed a couple of buttons, and in 1 second I got the answer. And it was correct. Sometimes conflicts arise. People will start to see the other person's faults. They're always late. They don't listen well. They're too controlling. Suddenly, the perfectionist is confused and disappointed. Someone they'd believed in, hoped for, expected more from, has seriously let them down. And they may tend to leave and re-enter the fruitless, futile search for the ideal person. And since safe people aren't perfect people, they're disqualified, and the perfectionist goes on alone. Perfectionism is a pretty tough trip, especially when it's linked with God, and we are expected, in His name, to be perfect, or at least to be a lot better than we are. Tonight's program, Win Some, Lose Some. Which do you want first, the good news or the bad news? Doctors Cloud and Townsend wrote in their book, Safe People, quote, "The well-known commitment-phobic man or woman is often the type who begins a relationship, gets close, then disappears. As a single woman friend of mine said after one of these particular episodes, quote, I'd understand it if he'd bailed out after a fight. But out on the last date, we both started sharing our fears and insecurities. Silly me, I thought that tended to bring people closer together. Well, what actually happened to the man was just the opposite. He started trusting my friend and his defenses began slipping. His need for being understood, known, forgiven, and comforted, as Paul talks about in 2 Corinthians 1, these tendencies were showing, and he couldn't tolerate the risk that his bad self would be too bad, too noxious for my friend. So he took the only route he'd taken for years. He ran away." And these doctors in human behavior, therapists, said, if you have this good-bad split, you may suffer from depression, all good or all bad, thinking about yourself or others, anxiety or panic, broken relationships, eating disorders, substance abuse problems, guilt, idealism, all this rage and anger, the self-image problems. We were not allowed to be mature into adults frequently. All of us begin life as an untrained, immature infant.

We have unformed values, gifts, talents, emotions, potentials. And the primary job of parenting is to help us to mature. And yet, look how we turned out. Imperfect. But as we look around, we'll find the guy next to us may seem to have one more. But if you look at the entire history honestly, it was win some, lose some. We can't get away from it. Many have better advantages than others. Coming to terms with what we believe about life, relationships, God, finances, all these complex issues of life. Oh, this is what it's all about, isn't it? That's why it's imperative to have some value system, some information, some transfer of meaning that we can find safety in, safe people, safe philosophies, safe conclusions. That's why Jesus came on the scene, to provide us with a safe way, not an untroubled way. As they said, isn't there an easier way to do this? Well, in some instances, there may be. However, as the scriptures promise us, as thy days, so shall thy strength be. Maybe I've mentioned this, but on the door of my studio, I've pasted a sign that says, one day at a time. I can't handle any more than that. Can you? Doesn't mean we don't plan, but when it comes right down to the problem at hand, we learn one moment at a time, one factor at a time. And some of you tonight are going through experiences that many of us have not had to endure. There are those moments when our staff gets together to pray for listeners, one by one, on a Thursday morning, when we often say, wow, what a boatload of trouble this person went through. How could he or she stand this? I can't believe the incredible suffering that many are experiencing. And it all boils down to win some, lose some. The winners we can pretty well understand. We can bask in that, thinking we should win all the time. Wouldn't that be nice? But when we're side-blasted by some awful cataclysm, we'll find out that life really isn't that swift. I'd like to play a trombone solo now, commenting on, as thy days, so shall thy strength be, day by day. You may remember this one.

A vintage recording of an old text, day by day, and with each passing moment strength I find to meet my trials here. As tonight's program Night Sounds, centering on the subject, win some, lose some. Just as sort of an aside here for a moment, my mind went way back to a recording session when I heard that trombone solo that we made, I don't know how many years ago, in the early 60s, maybe the late 50s. That was one of the original tape tracks playing the melody and each of the sustaining parts on a multiple recording. It was the kind of a situation that was brand new in those days. That's all part of an album, a double compact disc album called Touch of Gold, which is an anthology or a collection of solos from the early 50s to the late 90s, chronologically recorded, with about six or seven different arrangers, studios, orchestras, and backgrounds. If you'd like information on how to secure this album, double compact disc, our mailing address, Night Sounds, Wheaton, Illinois, 60189. Tonight's program, Win Some, Lose Some, finds us all being involved in this kind of a scene. And we come to the conclusion, as was mentioned a moment ago, that, boy, there's no one who really sails through unaffected. In fact, again, some of you are going through circumstances and trials that, well, frankly, most of us would never be able to endure. That's why this song was written, sung very effectively, with quiet drama and integrity by Pam Thumb. Life is hard, but God is good.

Life is hard, but... And this is the answer tonight. God is good, and He loves you more than you could ever imagine. There may not be a way out, but there is a way through. And Jesus said, "Come to me." Come on now. We're going to go together. I am the way, the truth, the life. And if you're struggling tonight with a bad situation, God can bring good out of it by His power. That's why this word was written to the Roman church and to you and me years ago. All things do work together for the good to those who love God and are called by Him. So, it doesn't have to be all bad. We're all human, and we're going to hit those bad ones. We may be sidewinded right out of the park, but God is still there. He's within us by His Spirit. This is something to consider for the thinking person. Thank you for sharing tonight. Our mailing address is Night Sounds, Wheaton, Illinois, 60189. My name is Bill Pierce, and by God's strength, we're going to make it. Till we meet again, a good day to you tomorrow. Love to hear from you, and a peaceful good night to you.

0: And not so long ago, you turned off the heat as far as your house was concerned. Now, with the weather still getting warmer, you're probably turning off the heat on many of your meals, too, by serving more salads, lighter foods, and cold drinks to go with them. And for a grand cold drink at mealtime, or any time, you certainly couldn't ask for anything more satisfying than a tall, frosty glass of iced Postum. 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Serve iced Postum tomorrow, and see if you've ever served any warm weather drink as delicious or as welcome. If you were caught in the middle of traffic, or if you just saved yourself from being drawn out to sea by the undertow, you'd have a right to feel nervous and jumpy and jittery. But when that nervousness is due to little things, when you jump because somebody speaks to you suddenly, when you're ready to blow up at the mere sound of the neighbor's piano, then it's time you looked into the cause of that jumpiness. For it might be something you could easily remedy. Something as simple as giving up coffee, perhaps. Although there are many people who can drink coffee without becoming nervous and jittery, there are many others who can't. So if you suspect coffee upset your nerves, switch to Postum. For Postum contains no caffeine or any other stimulant that could possibly set your nerves on edge. And it's an ideal mealtime beverage.
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2: It's 67 degrees with 73% humidity.
7: Well, we have that privilege again tonight. Our guest is Charles Hoffman, a convert from Orthodox Judaism. Charles.
8: Glad to be here, Marcus.
7: Welcome to the
8: Thank
7: program.
8: You.
7: It's,
8: Thank you.
7: It really is good to have you here for a great number of reasons, one of which I want to make sure before I forget to let the audience know that your conversion story written out in full, as well as a number of articles you've written, are available on the Coming Home Network website at chnetwork.org. And in fact, this morning before I came in, I reviewed that article on the Mass, which was just excellent. I hope we have time to get into that.
8: Yeah.
7: But with that being said, please let me invite you to start us off back when.
8: Starts back on October 10th, 1933. That's going to be 85 years now. And it started in Berlin, Germany. And I was a Jew, and my parents were Jewish. My mother was German, but my father was from Poland, okay? And all his family is from Poland. And when 16 years old, he came to Germany for work, had to change his name. Because it wasn't Hoffman, it was Bohanic. I still don't know. But he changed it to Hoffman. That's the name I have, of course.
7: Yeah.
8: Okay, and then back in, you know, that same year, 33, Adolf Hitler came to power earlier in January.
7: Yeah.
8: And from that point on, it was downhill for Jews. I mean, really downhill. And the night I remember most, I don't remember much because I was five years old. Kristallnacht.
7: I was going to ask you.
8: Yeah.
7: That's such unique. I mean, horrendous.
8: That's the only night I remember. My time. At the time, I was at my aunt's house. Like she had living in a condo style, and there was a courtyard. At the end of the courtyard was a synagogue built in to one of the places there on the second floor, and you could see the windows and everything else. And all of a sudden, there was a lot of noise of German guys running through the courtyard, up the stairs, smashing the door open. They took all the sacred scrolls, the Torahs, threw them into the courtyard, all the sacred books, lit them on fire. And they were just yelling, and we were scared. I mean, the lights were out. Yeah. And that was the night that many stores, of course, were smashed in. Jewish men and women were beaten and even killed throughout Germany. That happened. Yeah. Yeah. And if you ever want to get a good story on that, just watch the History Channel. Many times they show that particular thing. Anyway, so that was 38. And now also in 38, my mother and I had a chance to leave Germany. But my mother let my father go because she figured Hitler wouldn't do anything to women and children. Boy, that almost was a disaster. But somehow in 1939, on May 13th, 1939, my mother and I and 900 other Jewish people were able to leave Germany on a ship to St. Louis. And that's, and if you go to Holocaust Museum in Washington, on the top floor, you'll see a museum on that ship. You know, and that journey, of course, the journey took us to Cuba. And
7: why to Cuba?
8: Well, that's what my father was there, you know, I guess, you know, that's what all the paperwork, I don't know all the details of why Cuba, not someplace
7: else. I've often wondered.
8: We went to Cuba.
7: I've often wondered whether it was because the people in, we in America were not as open to the Jews as we should have been ourselves.
8: Yeah, well, the story goes on from Cuba.
7: Okay.
8: What happens there is we were in Cuba 6 days in the harbor, and they wouldn't let us in. And at the time, I didn't know the reason why. So then the German captain, we took the ship to Fort Lauderdale, and we stayed outside there, and they pleaded, the Jewish organization pleaded with Roosevelt and the Congress to let us come in. They refused. So the ship had to go back to Europe.
7: Oh,
8: now, the German captain, God bless him, I mean, he knew what would happen to us if we went back to Germany. So he negotiated with England, France, and Holland to take us in. Because we were Polish citizens, you know, in Europe, you're a citizen where your father's a citizen, even though you're born in Germany.
7: Okay,
8: so we and 300 other Polish citizens went to England. The other 600 went to France and Holland. And, you know, within a year when the Nazis came in there, they were all, most of them all gone.
7: Yeah.
8: And Hollywood made a movie in the 70s called Voyage of the Damned. There's a book on it, too. And it depicts that story.
7: Wow.
8: You know, of it. And they had some great stars, but it never went anywhere. Never went good. Well, anyway, we came to England. We lived in London. And we got there in 39. And October of 39, or September of 39, of course, Hitler invaded Poland. Yeah. England and France declared war on Germany. And within a year, about a year, 1940, we started getting the daily bombings of London. And for the next 3 years, that's what we had. You know, lived through that. And the one night I remember in particular was that a bomb fell. The sirens didn't go off on time. That happens sometimes. And we lived near a water reservoir, which the Germans were trying to really knock out. And a bomb fell 3 houses away in the backyard. It missed the house by 10 feet, okay? And just an explosion, my mother grabbed me out of bed, took me out. Next day when they went back in, the whole house had caved in. I would have been gone. If the bomb had hit the house with the blockbuster, we wouldn't even have a chance. It would have just, so again, the grace of God. You always wonder, how did I get out of Germany? You know, number one, how did I survive that? And then coming to the United States in 1943.
7: I need to ask, as a Jew brought up in Germany, Polish father, your view of Christianity, and I'm wondering if, as you looked at the way you were treated by the rise of Hitler, did you see that as Christianity?
8: No. I mean, first of all, like I said, I was 5 years old.
7: Okay.
8: Even looking back, you know, I couldn't see, you know, see that aspect of it, even though there were things you say, hey, how a country that's, what, 50% Lutheran, 50% Catholic, how did this happen?
7: Yeah.
8: That's the smarter people than me to analyze. you know, and find out.
7: But in that sense, it's a work of grace in your heart to not have blamed. That's
8: exactly.
7: Christianity.
8: Yeah. It never came to my mind.
7: Oh, okay. All right.
8: Okay. And anyway, so we came to England, the United States, Brooklyn, New York. And that's where my mother, like I said, she was not necessarily very well trained in Judaism, and all my family were liberal Jews. Okay. But she wanted to study Orthodox Judaism. To this day, I don't know why, but I'm glad she did. So I had to go to Hebrew. In fact, she wanted to take me to what we call yeshiva, which is the equivalent of Catholic school, you know, where you go and you really learn, you know, everything's in Hebrew. But she couldn't afford it, and they couldn't take us in. So, you know, it's not like a Catholic school. They make provision sometimes. But anyway, so I went to a school to learn to, and then at the age of 13, then, of course, I made my what we call bar mitzvah. That's when I became a man. Yeah. I could now participate in a liturgical worship, you know, and be counted as one of the 10 that were necessary to say certain parts of the liturgy. And one of them is that holy, holy, holy Lord God of hosts, heaven and earth. To say that, 10 men had to be present, you know, in
7: really?
8: The synagogue. Yeah. Otherwise, many times I went to a morning service, couldn't say it because they didn't have 10 men present. But anyway, so the next, after my bar mitzvah, I was 13, so until I was about 21, 22, I attended the services Friday nights when the Sabbath began, an hour and a half, 3 hours on Saturday, okay, and then an hour and a half on Saturday night, the closing of the Sabbath. Now, at first, you know, I wasn't too keen about going because all my buddies and friends were all, you know, playing in the schoolyards, never went to synagogue, never had to. As time went on, of course, it became part of you. So, and I was grateful for that because that eventually was going to be the background that I needed, you know, for me anyway.
7: So our guest is Charles Hoffman. Charles, so there you are. Your mother wants you to at least learn and become involved with Orthodox Judaism. You were bar mitzvahed. You were very much involved. Did you have a faith in God?
8: Yes. Oh, yeah. Very strong.
7: Because that's not always true with liberal Judaism.
8: No, that was, orthodoxy. Well, if you're going to synagogue Friday night, Saturday morning for 3 hours and for 8-9 years, you know, you got to have a faith
7: all
8: in
7: right.
8: God. Otherwise, I mean, remember, we had no rule that said if you don't go, it's a mortal sin.
7: You were going because you wanted
8: to. We just went because that's what we needed to
7: all
8: do.
7: Right.
8: You know, that was part of us, to worship the Lord on the Sabbath.
7: Yeah.
8: I mean, there's no other way to deal with it.
7: But that's a great sign of the work of grace in your life. After all
8: definitely.
7: You've been through to have that.
8: Yeah, thank God I did have that. Yeah.
7: All right.
8: Yeah. So anyway, so then in, I guess, I went to a high school, which was a city high, technical high school, which was citywide, where maybe only 2% of the students were Jewish. Hmm. Now, I came from a very Jewish neighborhood. And then after that, I went to college, also in a technical engineering college, and that also was about 2% Jewish, you know. And I studied electrical engineering, you know, and while I was there, most of my friends, which you believe, were Christian, of course, you know, and Catholic. And we had a lot of discussions about religion. And all I know is I kept getting blamed because you Jews killed Jesus. You know, and I said, no, we didn't. It was the Romans that killed Jesus. That much I knew. You know what I mean? But it's fine. In college, as an engineering school, you know, we don't have too many liberal arts classes because we didn't like them. We wanted to study math.
7: They're not going to get you a job.
8: You know, they're not going to get me a job. So anyway, but in the literature class I had, we actually went over the New Testament, parts of the New Testament as literature. Well, I got this my first encounter really with Jesus, okay, and I said, I really have no problem with some of the things he said. The thing that got me is he made himself equal to God. That was lying too far.
7: Yeah.
8: I mean, it was one God, okay. No such thing as you Christians you believe in three gods. I'm sorry, I can't have God the Son, God the Father. You know, no way. So that was the extent. Then in 1956, I got married. My first wife was Irma. She was Jewish, but very liberal Jew, but we were married in an Orthodox ceremony. In 1957, I graduated from college with a Bachelor of Engineering degree, and I started to work in the defense industry back then in the electronic system design, countermeasures both for the Air Force and the Navy, started in industry, ultimately went to work for Naval Research Lab for many years in the government. Anyway, so that's, and then something happened that's probably about 1957. God, this thing, I looked at Christianity and said, how, Lord, can they have 1 billion people? And we are just a small little bunch of Jews, you know? And I said, wait a minute. I mean, Jesus started this faith, okay? Jewish guy. He picked these 12 fellows who weren't exactly great guys, you know, anything like that, I said. And, you know, and then, you know, he suffers, you know, he's the Messiah. He suffers, dies, and supposedly raises from the dead. Then you get along, comes St. Paul. I said, who's this fanatical Jew who hated Christians? And all of a sudden now he's converting Christians, you know, I mean Jews and other people to Christianity. I said, how did all this, and then of course, the hundreds of years of persecution of the church. You know, the what Christians suffered for 300 years until Constantine. I said, how in heaven's name could all this have happened without God being present? I'm sorry, I just, I'm an engineer, explain it logically to me, okay? And of course, later on, after I had become Catholic, you know, you get into both book Acts and Gamaliel. He's a very respected rabbi, especially in the Seder. And he's the one who then had that meeting of what they're going to do with John and Peter, you know, where the Jews at Sanhedrin had met, and he said, took them out, and he said, hey, leave them alone. You know, we've had many guys who got up and said they're the Messiah, they're this, and they die out, and all the followers go. So if these guys speak about, you know, say something about man, they'll die out. But if what they say comes from God, it'll grow and grow and grow, you know, and we better not stop it or we find ourselves fighting God. Boy, I mean, that's exactly the kind of rationale. And of course, much later on also, I got reading some St. John Chrysostom, who also had in a homily once talked about how can these unintelligent men, you know what I mean, who denied Christ while he was alive, ran away from him, but the minute he dies, all of a sudden, they start following him. You know what I mean? What happened, you know? So that's another part of interest. But in any case, so I said to myself, you know, the only way to find out something, I've got to learn more about the Christian faith. I mean, not because I was looking to convert, but I just wanted to know.
7: Is that
8: you know,
7: a question
8: to
7: see in your mind to be answered?
8: That's it, yeah. I just wanted to know. I was very happy being Jewish. I didn't, not that at that time I followed all the rules anymore. You know, even though I was still Orthodox, I did kosher. What happened was, when I was 17 and a half, I joined the National Guard. I went in summer camp, you know, before I went into the Army. I was very hungry one day for breakfast. Guess what they had for breakfast? Bacon. I'd never eaten pork, never eaten any of that stuff. So then you start rationalizing. Wait a minute, why don't we eat pork, Jews? Well, back then, you know, 2,000 years ago, maybe they got sick from pork, take a nose, whatever they call that, you know, and hey, but we live in the 20th century. Everything's clean now, you know what I mean? I don't know. That was my excuse, and that was the beginning of not following the kosher rules. I still believed as an Orthodox Jew, so I went to synagogue, you know, but they call it the hypocrites. But in any case,
7: there's a Jew out there saying, see, that's what happened. We start eating that bacon.
8: Bacon, exactly, that's fine. Enjoy. But in any case, so what happened after that, I started reading, and I read mostly Catholic books. And the reason for that is I did know one thing, that scripture, you know, Catholics believe in scripture and tradition. In Judaism, we believed in the written law and the oral law that Moses got at the same time, okay? And then eventually it became, you know, so big, what we call, you know, the Mishnah. And I mean, it had to be put down in writing. And then after Christ, you know, a couple of hundred years later, the Talmud starts evolving, which is really the whole tradition of the Orthodox faith. So I had to go with that. I could not accept scripture alone, you know, because we were taught that you better not interpret scripture. You have to go to the Talmud to end it, I'll talk about this book in a second, you know, as to all the references. Anyway, so, you know, once I did that, I started seeing, you know, well, I started looking into the Trinity and how it's a complicated story. I mean, it took so long. By the way, this is all self-study. Okay. It's reading books. There's no priest or anybody at that time to influence me. I had no background or anything except what I read. And I started to, well, eventually it came around to say, yeah, well, I can understand the possibility of three persons in one nature. You know, they still believe in one God, really. It's not three gods, you know. I understood that. Then the second thing is, okay, well, if there are three gods, is it possible, I mean, three persons in God, could the second person become man? Now, how do I justify, this Messiah now, who becomes man, has to suffer and die? Where'd that come from? I mean, we believed in the glorious Messiah. Oh, when he comes, we're going to wipe out everybody, you know, and be restored, and the dead will rise. He said, well, this didn't happen with Jesus. So, I mean, where did this come from? This idea that there's this suffering called servant.
7: Yeah.
8: Okay, so everybody, Christian to a point, Isaiah 53, that shows you the life of a Christ. Isaiah 53, and that's why I brought this book along. This is the liturgy that we use on the Sabbath. It contains all the books of the Bible. I mean, the Genesis, Deuteronomy, the Exodus books, you know.
7: The Torah.
8: And, or the Old Testament, the Torah.
7: Yeah.
8: Okay, basically it. And the way the liturgical calendar worked for Orthodox Jews was like right after the Feast of Booths, now you have Yom Kippur, I mean Rosh Hashanah, I mean New Year, Yom Kippur, Day of Atonement, and then the Feast of Booths, and then the liturgical year starts. We start with Genesis, and we go through the whole thing till next year, you know, Deuteronomy, chapter by chapter, you know, each week of reading. That's the heart of the worship on the Sabbath. And that time, we know how that starts is in the worship. The Torah is kept in what we call an ark. That's for you, a couple of them. And it's dressed up and has a crown. Each one has a crown on it. And over before the ark is a light called the eternal light. When that light is on, you know the Torah is in the ark. Light's not on, there's no... Doesn't sound familiar?
7: Right.
8: Okay, so you start to see how funny. You guys got a lot of things that we have, you know. Anyway, so the Torah is marched around, so it's read, then put away, and the next comes a reading from the prophets. Isaiah was very prominent. If you go through this book, you'll see how week after week, Isaiah, Jeremiah, but mostly Isaiah. And then after that, you have a homily. So that's the essence. And you have things on either side, too. So anyway, but in all those years, I never heard about Isaiah 53. I read Catholic books.
7: So it wasn't included in
8: No, you can't find that in here. I was looking through it, and again, you know, afterwards, come on, there's got to be Isaiah 53 in here, you know. I see all the stuff, no. Oh, by the way, when I said scripture and tradition, well, and there's a whole section over here of Talmudic references for each chapter in this book. And you got to go to that chapter to understand
7: how
8: what
7: to
8: the
7: interpret,
8: meaning, interpret the, you can't just do it on your own.
7: You know, I had never known that fascination of Isaiah 53 isn't there. It's kind of like when I was a Protestant, we didn't look at John 6 very often because we didn't know what to do with it.
8: Sure.
7: They had left Isaiah 53 out.
8: Yeah. No, that's, you know, it's just amazing. That's why I always get it. And the other thing I never really saw either is, and this will be a sign, a virgin shall conceive and bear a son, and he will call him Emmanuel, meaning God with us. I never saw that one. You know, how convenient, you know what I mean, that I didn't see some of these particular passages. Anyway, so after that, so finally, the things I'm leaving out, basically, is the fact that finally led me, you know, after all that study, to see, yes, you know, God is three persons in one. The Messiah had to come and suffer and die. And then on Christmas Eve, 1961, I was in my father-in-law's house. We were just in the transition, moving from one house to another. I was watching Midnight Mass. Can you imagine that in a Jewish home? I mean, well, I wasn't Jewish, I mean, in that sense. I was watching Midnight Mass, and I started to know what the Mass was all about. And as the bishop, was a bishop at the time, St. Patrick's Cathedral. That's where the Mass came from. I lifted up the host, and all of a sudden the words came out, "My Lord and my God."
7: From you?
8: For me. Yeah. I mean, looking at that, it's blurted out. And everything, to unbelievable peace, and everything became crystal clear. I mean, I felt like that's how Paul must have felt when he got knocked off that horse. You know, whatever the heck it was. The problem now is I got to go tell my wife. She knew I was dabbling, but she thought that's just a fad. You know, this Christianity stuff.
7: This too will pass.
8: Oh, sure, yeah. So anyway, so I went and I told her, I believe in Christ. He is God. He's the Messiah. And she started bawling. So I said, look, I won't do anything about it, but I can't change what's in my heart. So about a month or so later, we went to see her cousins, a bunch of them. And they were very, I don't know what they were. I mean, Jews, yeah, but name only. And I told them the story, and they started attacking me. Whoa. And then on the way home, my wife said, go ahead, continue with what you want to do. You know what I mean? And and that really, you know, led me to continue study. But now, Marcus, came the problem. What church do I join? There's thousands of Christian churches. I said, that's not the Judaism that I had come from. Not, of course, Reformed Judaism's all over the map, so I can't speak for them. You'd have to get a Reformed Jew to tell you what they believe, or if anything, or what, you know, exactly Reformed Judaism is. But from Orthodox, hey, we believe that we can go back to Moses. One. Yeah, we had the Sadducees, but those were, you know, who believed them, you know? They died out anyway. And the Pharisee Judaism really emerged into Orthodox Judaism. So anyway, then I came across, I said, look, if the church, Christianity, is the fulfillment of Judaism, then at least it should have some connection to it, or some similarities to Judaism. And I said, okay, what was Judaism? It was a God-ordained faith, liturgy, and a way of life, okay? Worship, rather, than a liturgy, and a way of life. I said, you know, also, you know, we believed, like I said, in the coming of a Messiah, okay, who would be glorious. But I said, so was that always the belief? You know, because right after the destruction of the temple, well, things started to get added. Not only, well, how would you know the Messiah comes from the line of David? I mean, what records are there? Did they show that after, you know, maybe 500 years after the temple was destroyed, no priesthood, nothing, no worship, no liturgical worship, no sacrifice, and if the animal anymore, you know, and no Passover meal is no longer a sacrifice, but no, it's just a Passover meal, you know. So what took place, you know what I mean? Well, they had to now change things. Now when the Messiah comes, how will you know he's the Messiah? He's going to restore the temple. He's going to restore the priesthood with a high priest, okay? He's going to restore the animal worship and the Holy of Holies. Now, the resurrection of the dead and all that will still have to come. Then I looked at Christian churches. Now, what church closely resembles, most closely resembles, and the Orthodox Church was close, but I said, you know, it's in the Catholic Church, they have a priesthood, they have a high priest. I call him the Pope, but this is a high priest, okay? And they have a bloodless sacrifice and have tabernacles. My God, if I believe that that's God in that tabernacle, and that tabernacle is holier than the Holy of Holies in the Old Testament. And as for the coming of the Messiah, again, to raise the dead and, you know, eternal life and all that, well, that's yet to come, you know. So it was kind of clear that, you know, from all that, that it was the Catholic Church. That to me, you know, and plus scripture and tradition, you know, all these things, you know, add all that in. But finally, it was the Eucharist. I mean, I was big on the Seder. I was the only one in the family that conducted a Seder. Okay, and what was the Seder? The Seder was a memorial, you know, redeemed from slavery in Egypt, led through the desert to the Promised Land, okay? And
7: Charles, you know what I'm going to do right now?
8: Sure.
7: I'm going to take a break, and the reason is I really want to get into this.
8: Okay,
7: I don't want to hurry this thing up, you know what I'm saying?
8: Fine,
7: because that's the articles you wrote for the Coming Home Network, and they're just well written.
8: Yeah.
7: and I don't want to hurry you this all. So let's take a break.
8: Great.
7: We'll come back, and we're going to talk about the connection, Seder and the Eucharist.
8: Yeah.
7: All right.
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7: Welcome back to The Journey Home. I'm Marcus Brodie, your host, and Charles Hoffman is our guest. And I interrupted you, sorry, but you're on a roll, but I wanted to make sure we got the break behind us, because what you're going to talk about now is really important, because it has such a big part, not only in your own journey, but I want people to hear that continuity that you were recognizing there.
8: Anyway, like I said, the Seder, of course, to me was always something very sacred, which we did every year, and it's a memorial of the time when my ancestors was freed from slavery, brought to the promised land. And there's one important aspect is that every Jew who participates in a Seder has to consider himself, and it's in the book that we use for the Haggadah, that we use for the Passover, has to consider himself as he himself participated in that Exodus and was in slavery and was out, so that whatever God did for those Jews 2,000-3,000 years ago, whatever, he did for you today. Mm-hmm. So it's, I guess, if I had to use the word sacrament, it was almost, we didn't believe in sacrament. I mean, I had no clue what a sacrament was then, okay?
7: You could have said it was a mystery. I mean, that's what the Latin word would be, mystery. It was
8: absolutely
7: a great mystery.
8: Yeah. Right. So, I mean, it wasn't just a remembrance. Right. You know, it was a memorial. You were part of that group. Mm-hmm. You know, it's a time. So it's still going on, in other words. Not that I was in Egypt again and going through that, no, but I was somehow, time didn't, that's what we do, as I eventually get to, in the Eucharist, you know. Anyway, so when I looked at that, I said, I was also reading John chapter 6, where you talked about the body. I had no problem with reading that and saying, that's literal. Of course, I didn't like it. I said, how the heck can this guy give us his body to eat? That's cannibalism. I had no problem with the universe being created in 6 days, and science shows it's not, it's millions of years. I'm an engineer, that makes sense. But this is something else. This is something science can't deal with. It has to be something on faith, And I always wondered, how is he ever going to do it? And then as I went through the Last Supper, and I started seeing in the Seder setting, this whole thing, all the elements are there from a Seder, except, of course, the washing of the feet. That was something Jesus had added, and this little bit with Judas, But then after doing the blessing of the bread, the typical unleavened bread, he then says, this is my body. Whoops. I said, and then after the meal, we have our meal and this conversation, then we have the cup of blessing, which is grace after meals. Yeah. And then, right after the cup of blessing, he then says, this is my blood, the new covenant. I said, wow, now I see. Because I was always wondering how I got from John 6 to the real body. And it was at that Last Supper. So he didn't do anything. Remember, the Old Testament, the Seder, in the book of Exodus, chapter 12, this is a perpetual institution. And I used to ask Christian, do you celebrate the Passover? Fundamentalists, I used to ask anyway. He said, no. Well, why not? It says in the Bible, you must go to the end. It's perpetual. I mean, it's clear, Yeah. He said, no. I said, but then when I saw that Jesus taking the Seder and giving it a new meaning, what it's really all about, from slavery of sin, as the New Testament writer says, to redemption, to the promised land, which is heaven. You know what I mean? I said, now I understand. Now it becomes crystal clear. You know, again, some, you know, it's God's grace. Right. You know, you wonder, oh, how come other Jews? I can't get other Jews to see this. Anyway, that's from that point on, then that was it. That was the final clincher. You know, I said, now it does go on. The Mass. I mean, the edict in 12 is intact. It remains intact. You know, we still celebrate the Passover, but it's now the new Passover, the New Testament. Anyway, so I decided then it's a Catholic church. I went knock on the door one day at the rectory. I told my wife, and I knocked on the rectory, and priest answered the door, says, I want to come into the Catholic church. Oh, yeah, okay, sure, come on in. He sat down with me, great guy. He says, well, it's going to take about 4 months. I said, what, for? I said, I'm ready to go now, you know. I said, I've been through it. I've studied, and, you know, I've come to this conclusion. Yeah, you know that, but I don't know if you know that.
7: Right.
8: I want to know what you know. So anyway, that's great. 4 months. And then I was baptized on February 23rd, 1963. And my son was 5 years old at the time. He went in before me, so he still brags to this day that he came into church before I did.
7: Oh, he did?
8: Yeah, he was baptized.
7: Baptized, of course.
8: 6 months later, my wife is baptized. And I can't go through the whole story, but finally, we talked a lot, you know.
7: Yeah.
8: Because she wasn't much of practicing, and then, but anyway, 6 months later, she did come in. And that was one interesting story about that, because one day later, we were going to take our daughter, who was born a year later, to be baptized. And then my mother came out, because we were having a little reception afterwards, and she said, where are you going? So I said, well, we're going to church to have the baby out, but you don't have to go. So she puts her coat on, so I'm going. So she goes. She watches the whole ceremony in the church. And so my wife asked her that, what do you think, you know, being in this place? She says, well, it's the house of God, isn't it? I was blown off the head. She never converted or anything like that, but, you know, that was just a simple thinking of recognizing. And I said, as for my in-laws, that was it. Just total separation. You know, and I was always blamed for the breakup of the family. Mm-hmm. You know, and I just remember one day, my mother-in-law came out. My wife had lost a baby. We had lost a girl we had with 9 pounds, 8 ounces of hyaline membrane. We had lost a son earlier, too, of open heart. So we had a couple of losses in between. And so my mother-in-law came out. My wife had just lost a baby. And I took everything down so I wouldn't upset her, you know, the crucifixes or stuff. And she starts complaining about me. So you know what I did? I went over to the closet, got out a crucifix, put it on the kitchen table, and I said, you know, you ought to go down and kiss that man's feet. I said, if it wasn't for him, no matter what you do to me or say to me, I'll always forgive you. You'll always be welcome in my house. Didn't go over very well. So once I'm now in the church, this was 1963, I wanted to learn more. I really wanted to get into it in more, because remember, I'd never gone to Catholic school, never gone anyplace else, so, except self.
7: And it's just been your private study at this point.
8: Private study and with the priest at 4 months, which already, you know, was just formality, you know, basically. And so I applied. I was going for my master's in electrical engineering, and I stopped. And at St. John's University in New York, they have a theology department. I applied for an MA in theology. I got accepted. So about halfway through my studies, I got practically all A's and a B. The theology guy, the priest, calls me in. How'd you get into this school? You got no background. I don't know. I just fill out the application form. Next thing I know, I got a letter of acceptance. And he just shook his head. He said he couldn't understand. No background, you know, anything like that. I said, well, look, I'm halfway through. Why don't you let me finish and take the comprehensive? If I do lousy, well, yeah, okay, then that's it. So he let me stay, and I finally did get the master's degree anyway. But, you know, in those days, you couldn't do much with it, because a layperson in 1967, there was no really...
7: And that was a big time of change in the church.
8: Yeah, I know, so they had that problem, too. I mean, so it's... anyway, we moved down in 1969. 68, we moved to Washington from Long Island. And at that time, in the permanent diaconate started, 1969 in D.C. In fact, probably the second class, or maybe the second class, I think Chicago may have started at the same time. So I applied. I didn't apply the first time, but the second, 1970, I got accepted. And in 1972, I was ordained a permanent deacon. And for 10 years thereafter, you know, I gave homilies, you know, I gave, we didn't have this RCIA, but I had private instruction for Catholics, baptized, married, you know, had a social ministry of a soup kitchen that they saw, because that was really the essence of the diaconate more than anything. And I think I was one of the lucky ones because of my background. They allowed me to, every month, you know, once a month, I'd order 3 or 4 masses, give homilies. You know, whereas most of the deacons, at that second time, I mean, they, the priests didn't know what to do with them.
7: Yeah, right.
8: I mean, you know, hey, I'm supposed to preach, you know what I mean? I don't know deacon preaching.
7: Well, you had to be one of the first of the Jewish convert deacons.
8: When I was ordained, there were less than 100 deacons in the whole United States, much less the world, you know. So now with their thousands, their 40,000 right now. So anyway.
7: You know, I was thinking that what you so emphasized is the continuity between the Jewish faith and worship, liturgy, and all of that, even in the prophecies, to not only our Lord, but the church. And I was thinking, what are things that aren't a continuity that might have been difficult, maybe difficult, at least new for you? One of them, I'm wondering, is there continuity in the communion of saints between the Jewish and the Catholic? In other words, asking for the intercession of saints for us. Is there continuity with that in the old?
8: Well, I tell you, I'll let you answer that question, because when I was 13 and I was going to take tests in my high school, I went, as we have had a room there, what we call a mezuzah, that was doorposts, you know, with the "Hear, O Israel, the Lord our God, the Lord is one" from Deuteronomy in there. I stood before that, and guess what I did? I prayed to my grandfather in heaven. I said, could you put a good word with God?
7: So there you go.
8: I passed my test. Well, I didn't know it was communion to saints, but it sure was.
7: But there's the continuity. I mean, there is a part of that.
8: Sure.
7: What about Our Lady?
8: Oh, I'm going to get to that.
7: Okay.
8: As soon as I'm finished.
7: We'll hold off on that, because we have an email. Hold off on that.
8: Sure.
7: We've got about 15 minutes, so we've got plenty of time.
8: But it sure was.
7: But there's the continuity. I mean, there is a part of that.
8: Sure.
7: What about Our Lady?
8: Oh, I'm going to get to that.
7: Okay.
8: As soon as I'm finished.
7: Okay. Well,

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7: This is a Did You Know moment with Sandra McDevitt. Did you know May crownings of the Blessed Mother has a very old tradition? In most parishes in May, children bring flowers to place at the foot of the statue of Our Lady. A child is chosen to place a wreath of flowers on the head of the Blessed Mother. The first recorded crowning was by Pope Gregory III in the 8th century when he ordered a gold crown to be placed in an image of Our Lady's in St. Peter's. During the Middle Ages, it was an established tradition to crown a statue of Mary with a wreath of red and white roses. For biblical reference, cite Revelation chapter 12. A woman appeared in the heavens with a crown of 12 stars about to give birth, a clear reference to Mary. After the Protestant Reformation, a young girl was chosen as Queen of the May, replacing the Blessed Mother with a secular version. I'm Sandra McDevitt, EWTN Radio.
8: This is a Pro-Life Minute with doctors Stephen and Gracie Christie.
9: Steve, here's a really offensive argument from the pro-choice side, that restricting abortion is unfair to the poor and minorities because they need it the most.
10: Right. Well, let's be clear. Abortion advocates are not worried about helping the poor or minorities, but they are happy to help them abort their children. In fact, Planned Parenthood, the most prolific killer of unborn, places the majority of their abortion centers in minority neighborhoods. And its founder, Margaret Sanger, was an outspoken racist who wanted to eliminate what she called indiscriminate breeding by minorities, whom she considered to be human weeds. And her plan has worked remarkably well. Abortion is now the number one killer of black lives in America, more than heart disease, cancer, and gun violence combined.
9: You know what minority and poor families need the most? Pregnancy resource centers where they can get the assistance and support they need to welcome their children into the world.
11: The power of prayer depends on God's action, not on our praying. The Holy Spirit prays within us with groanings too deep for words, as Romans 8 says. And He empowers us to seek God and to seek from Him all that we need. And the answer to prayers are always from God in order to worship Him.
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12: This is Father Ignatius John Schweitzer. In the name of the Father, and of the Son, and of the Holy Spirit, amen. Lord, the culture of death assaults us daily. Renew our culture. Transform it into a culture of life. Bring abortion to an end. Make us people who love one another. God of all life, open our hearts to reverence human life, the infinite dignity of the human person, your very image and likeness in this world. Open our eyes to catch a glimpse of you in the human person. Lord, deliver us from evil. And we find this deliverance, this redemption, this freedom in the Lord Jesus and the abundant life He has come to give us, the abundant life that He Himself is for us. In the name of the Father, and of the Son, and of the Holy Spirit, amen.
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13: Welcome to Catholic Blitz. Father Trujillo, you're in the hot seat.
14: Bring it on.
13: Okay, here's your question. Why was Mary assumed into heaven? You got 1 minute. Go.
14: Jesus missed her.
13: There you go. That's a good one. I like that.
14: We believe that at the end of her time here on earth, that Mary was assumed body and soul to heaven, first and foremost, because that was a prefigurement of what would happen to us, God willing, that after our time here on earth ends, we believe in the resurrection of the dead, and the just will have their bodies and souls reunited, taken up to heaven. Now, Mary goes first as a prefigurement, but also because Jesus, not only being God, is also man. And what son would want to leave his mother behind if he could take her home with him? So our Lord basically is doing that as both God and man. As God, he's the one who assumes her. She did not ascend. She did not have divine power. Jesus ascended into heaven, body and soul. Mary was assumed. So Jesus is the one who took her up into heaven, body and soul.
13: Great job.
14: And come back again for more Catholic Blitz.
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17: 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I'm speaking with author Christopher McMahon about his book, Faithful Finances, Six Steps to Establishing a Catholic Financial Life, published by Sophia Press, and of course available through our EWTN Religious Catalog. 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
18: After decades in the industry, what we realized is folks did not know how to make a Catholic financial plan. How do I make a financial plan? It was daunting enough, more or less. How do I make a Catholic financial plan? We try to say, wait a second, this isn't too daunting. We're going to break it down into manageable steps, a 365-day process where we can go from a place where we feel kind of uncomfortable and misaligned and take these six steps and end at a place where we are much closer to a good cohesive plan and one that's much more consistent with our faith.
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19: May is the month dedicated to the Blessed Mother. 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
23: It's 59 degrees with 42% humidity.
24: Reflections about this special day years ago, and also how his new shrine, his shrine celebrates for that feast day coming right up. We'll also be joined by Miguel Sancho, the author of Evidence of the Extraordinary. It's a brand new book that's out about The Proof is Out There. This History Channel television series that I've been a part of that goes through some of the miraculous things or mysterious things or unexplained things caught on camera. And they have scientific experts that weigh in to say, is this believable or is there a natural explanation for what we're looking at? And so Miguel Sancho will join us in just a little bit. Check out my series, They Might Be Saints. This is my series that looks at Americans on the path to sainthood. On Sunday, May 10th at 1:30 p.m., we've got They Might Be Saints, Father Nelson Baker. I examine the canonization cause for Father Nelson Baker, a former business owner who built a world-class city of charity with an orphanage, home for troubled youth, schools, and hospital, and a basilica. So check that one out. They Might Be Saints, Father Nelson Baker. And that is on Sunday, May 10th at 1:30 p.m. Central Time. My other program is Explore with the Miracle Hunter on Saturday, May 9th at 5:30 p.m. We look at the most visited Marian shrine in the world, which is at Our Lady of Guadalupe in Mexico City. And I go there to investigate how the mysterious image emblazoned on St. Juan Diego's Tilma has inspired millions of believers. So check that one out. That's Saturday, May 9th at 5:30 p.m., and that is Our Lady of Guadalupe featured on Explore with the Miracle Hunter. And later in the show, we're going to be looking at the Might Be Saint of the Day. We always look at somebody who's on the path to sainthood, whose feast day or death anniversary lines up exactly to the day's date. We've got Blessed Maria del Carmen Rendiles Martinez, who lived from 1903 to 1977 in Caracas in Venezuela. In the 365 Days with Mary project, where we look at Marian devotions that line up in each and every day of the calendar year, somewhere in the world, there's a different Marian miracle or basilica or other way that Mary is honored throughout the world with feast days and otherwise. And so for today, we've got Our Lady of the Woods from Imbrasago in Italy in the year 1617. And the question of the week, what is the greatest miracle of the Guadalupe Tilma? Well, there are many mysteries and marvels related to that Tilma, and I've been so honored to be there in person to view that image of Our Lady of Guadalupe, up close and personal to that image. And so I'll give my reflections on what I think is the greatest of all the miracles. There's a lot of them. We'll see what I think is the biggest one. And the miracle of the day is the apparition of St. Michael the Archangel at Mount Gargano, and that's in Italy in the year 490. I'll do my best to break down what that miracle is in just a little bit. Let's take a look at the miracle news. We do this every week where we try to give you a miracle story that's happening somewhere in the world, and people connect to the Facebook page of The Miracle Hunter, and on there I post all the news items that come my way as far as miracles happening around the world and those things that relate to miracles, and sometimes they're big stories and sometimes they're small ones, but they're all remarkable in some way or another. And so you can connect to the Facebook feed to get more of these stories coming onto your screen. And so for Today we've got a recent story in April of 2026. A dramatic survival story came out. It emerged from Lebanon involving someone named Alex Abu Saba. He was a young man who endured a devastating car accident that left him with life-threatening injuries, and the crash reportedly occurred on April 12, 2026, along a mountainous highway outside Beirut, where the vehicle lost control and collided with a barrier before overturning multiple times. And emergency responders, they gave some descriptions of the screen, this scene. They called it catastrophic, and they said that the car was nearly unrecognizable due to the impact. And Abu Saba was rushed to a major hospital in Beirut, where the doctors quickly determined the severity of his condition, and he had sustained 15 fractures to his jaw, multiple broken ribs, and internal trauma of various sorts, significant, though, placing him in critical condition. And surgeons performed a series of complex operations over several hours, working to stabilize his breathing, reconstruct his jaw, and prevent further complications. And at one point, his survival was considered highly unlikely, and he was placed under intensive care with around-the-clock monitoring. And over the next weeks, his recovery began to defy expectations. So despite all these injuries and the extent of them all, Abu Saba gradually regained consciousness and started responding to treatment. And by late April 2026, he was able to breathe without full mechanical support, and doctors noted unusual progress in the healing of his fractures, and medical staff described the speed and extent of his recovery as extraordinary, especially given the number of jaw fractures, which typically requires prolonged and difficult rehab. And by the beginning of this month, Abu Saba had begun speaking again and was able to sit up without any assistance, and he made is a major milestone in his recovery. And the doctors involved in his care, they publicly referred to his survival as, quote, nothing short of a miracle, citing both the severity of the crash and the complexity of his injuries. And his case quickly drew attention across Lebanon, with many viewing it as a powerful story of resilience, medical care, and what some believe to be divine intervention. And so that's the miracle story. I'll be posting a link to that one on the Facebook page of The Miracle Hunter. You can read more about that there. Let's take a look at Catholic Pub Trivia. We do this every week where we ask a trivia question and give out a prize to an emailer who writes in the fastest with the correct answer. And last week we had the question, we talked about St. Catherine of Siena in the interview from last week. Coached by Catherine was the name of the book. You can connect to EWTN.com to check out the audio archive of last week's interview. And we asked the question during the Catholic Trivia questions, which pope did Catherine of Siena famously persuade through a series of letters and personal diplomacy to return the papacy from Avignon to Rome in the year 1377? And the answer from last week is Pope Gregory the 11th. And writing in the fastest with the correct answer, we had a couple of people, we had a lot of people writing in, actually. Wendy Guyman from Pennsylvania was the one who wrote in the fastest. Wendy's the winner of this week's trivia question. And let's take a look at this week's question. So this is a hard one. This question is about Our Lady of Fatima. We're going to be talking today with David Carollo, the executive director of the World Apostolate of Fatima. And not many people know this, but there was a fourth child present early on for the visions of Fatima. If you think you know that one, who was the fourth child present early on in the visions of Fatima, which we'll be celebrating on May 13th? If you think you know that answer and want to win the prize, the Faces of Mary, send me an email to questions@miraclehunter.com, and maybe you'll be the fastest to have that answer. But answers and winners will be posted on the show page on miraclehunter.com. We need to take a short break. But when we come back, we're going to be talking with Miguel Sancho, author of the brand new book, Evidence of the Extraordinary, a book which details some of the miraculous findings or the mysterious findings or the marvelous findings found in The Proof Is Out There. Stay with us for that.

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1: At least 20 Christians were killed in coordinated attacks in two Nigerian states. 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
6: Toddlers are really cute until they don't get what they want. Then they throw things, stomp their feet, and scream. There's a toddler inside your head, you know. It's cute until your life doesn't go your way. Then that inner voice yells, screams, and kicks until you're exhausted. The best thing to do with a toddler who's having a tantrum isn't to engage that tantrum head on. It's to divert her attention to something else. The same is true with that little voice in your head. Look, maybe you're feeling disappointed by life events, expectations that weren't met, hurt by someone you love. It's okay to feel pain. But once your mind starts kicking and screaming and locking you in a cycle of dark, negative thinking, it's time to disengage. Use your will to direct your thinking in a different direction. And as St. Paul said, set your mind on things above. Things that lift you up instead of dragging you down. Things that fill you with life instead of deflating you. This is Krista Fanick from RealLifeCatholic.com on EWTN Radio.
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8: This is Father Ken Giracy. The necessity of going to confession is food for the soul. It is the healing grace that the soul longed for. Our Lord gave us the sacrament of confession as the ordinary means of being reestablished to the covenant relationship He established with us. If a person falls into mortal sin, they cut themselves off from God. My friend, there is a necessity for us to take advantage of the sacrament of confession because it is God's divine mandate given to us.
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10: The abortion industry fights desperately to hide the truth. In fact, their entire business model is built around keeping the public misinformed. Now, New Mexico Governor Michelle Grisham has signed the bill which eliminates the state's requirement for abortion facilities to report data. The state is already a pro-abortion sanctuary with 14 facilities and no gestational limits on abortion. Previously, New Mexico law required abortionists file a report within 5 days of an abortion. Now, the state has gone dark. New Mexico recently became a hotbed for abortion tourism, with 71% of all abortions reported in 2023 coming from out-of-state residents. Truth and transparency are the enemies of abortion.
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0: Hail Mary, full of grace, the Lord is with thee. 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
5: It's 71 degrees with 44% humidity.
6: Behold the Lamb of God, who takes away the sins of the world. 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

Let us pray. Lord, by the power of this sacrament and the example of Saint Ignatius, guide us always in your love. Make the good work you have begun in us reach perfection in the day of Christ Jesus, who is

0: a person could, it could just all fade away. We see that throughout the entire history of church. We may even see in our friends and our family. Yeah. But if it is anchored in love, it's anchored in God, because God is love.
1: That's right.
0: So we end up, when we pass on, if you just love them, that's all he's asking you to do. In that marriage, in that relationship, with those children, your primary vocation is a vocation of love. And now the circumstances may be different. They may be wherever you've been placed, whatever you have been called to do. For the saints we've talked about so far, with Monica, with Bridget, with Francis of Rome, and with Elizabeth, it was a vocation of love. They cared for what they were in that day. They helped their husbands. They helped their children. And then when those duties changed, when life changed, then their mission expanded into other areas, or whatever they were able to do that day.
1: One of the reasons why I so appreciate having the opportunity to be with you once a month, because, as we talk about the various saints and we talk about these various aspects of the faith, we learn from them. And that's the beautiful thing. You know, their example, their witness, not only confirms what the Lord might be sharing with us in our private time of prayer, but it teaches us how to do it in very practical ways. And, you know, Elizabeth is one of those. And she, unlike the other women that we spoke about today, she was never a biological mother. She certainly was a spiritual mother. She was a spiritual mother to her husband, who eventually came back and, as you say, became, a priest, but a spiritual mother to so many women today who, are struggling and don't really know how to make their way. Her witness gives them example and guidance, just like yours does, Chris McGregor. So thank you so much.
0: And yours does too.
1: We're Sacred Sisters. What a beautiful opportunity it is to come together once a month to talk with you. Friends, I want you to join us here on Women of Grace Live, Monday through Friday at this same time. We're always talking about important issues in your life and in your faith. And, you know, for deep instruction that you can listen to, get out to discerninghearts.com. That is Chris's website. And I got to tell you, marvelous, marvelous interviews available for you there. Grow from what you hear from your brothers and sisters in Christ. Let's all keep our ears of our hearts open wide. God bless you. I'll be with you tomorrow. Bye-bye now.
2: May is the month dedicated to the Blessed Mother. Pope St. John Paul II said, "Today we begin the month dedicated to Our Lady, a favorite of popular devotion. 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
9: Let's ask God for this great beatitude. Lord God, I am a sinner. I ask for mercy. For it is only in your mercy, Lord, that I am free. Give me the grace to hunger for the higher gifts, to be detached from this transitory world where everything passes so quickly. And when I have found you, let me hold on to you. Let me thirst for more and more grace and holiness and love and union and prayer, that I may arrive at that holiness you have designed for me before I was born, before I was conceived. I ask your forgiveness. I ask for your mercy. Amen.
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1: It's 84 degrees, but it feels like 82 with 34% humidity.

0: May is the month dedicated to the Blessed Mother. Pope St. John Paul II said, "Today we begin the month dedicated to Our Lady, a favorite of popular devotion. 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
4: Welcome to Catholic Blitz. Father Trigilio, you're in the hot seat today. Ooh. Ready for a question?
5: I am.
4: Okay. Who were the Virgin Mary's parents? And you got 1 minute to go.
5: Jesus' grandparents. Okay, no, seriously. It's in the non-biblical book called the Proto-Evangelium of St. James or the Gospel of St. James. It's not part of the Bible. It's not considered inspired, authentic text. However, in that book, we have the names of Saints Joachim and Anne. And we believe those were the legitimate names of Mary's parents. Now, the reason why it's not part of the Bible is because the church considers it non-inspired. But just because it's non-inspired does not mean it's considered non-factual. Because Julius Caesar's commentary on the Gallic Wars is considered factual, but it's not inspired text. Mary's parents, Joachim and Anne.
4: Great job. I didn't even have to remind you. Okay, tune in for another episode of Catholic Blitz.
6: After a fight with my wife, I was complaining to God. Why does it always have to be about her? Can it be about me? And God spoke to me, not audibly, but in my heart, and with words I'll never forget. He said, "You have every right to make it all about you, to put your own needs first. You have every right to be average, to be ordinary, and not to become a saint." Suffice it to say, I retracted my prayer. And in retrospect, I think God wasn't only calling me to holiness, but to happiness. The days I wake up and say, "My wife is lacking these 5 traits of a perfect spouse, I should tell her," those aren't my best days. The days I wake up and ask myself how I can make her the happiest wife on earth, I end up being the happiest husband. Go figure. Jesus said, "Whoever wants to save their life will lose it, but whoever loses their life for my sake will find it." This is Chris Stefanik from RealLifeCatholic.com on EWTN Radio.
7: This is Father Joseph Mary of the Franciscan Missionaries of the Eternal Word. Let's pray with Mother Angelica.
8: Let's say a little prayer. Lord God, we are people who are very much like Thomas all our lives. We lack faith and we lack hope. We lose courage very quickly, Lord. Our pride prevents us from finding joy and self-knowledge and in the sufferings of the present moment. And so, though faith is the threshold that allows me to see you in the present moment, give me hope, an increase of hope that will allow me to embrace you in the present moment. Lord, I believe. Help my unbelief. Lord, I hope. Keep me from discouragement. Amen.
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0: Here's today's quote from Mother Angelica's perpetual calendar. 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
6: This is a digital moment with Sandra McDevitt. Did you know St. Therese of Lisieux found a way to curb her annoyance during evening prayer? Sitting in front of St. Therese was a nun who continually clicked her rosary. She realized that the devil must be mixed up in this because the nun's annoying habits filled her mind. So annoyed was she, perspiration formed on her brow. Realizing she must curb her annoyance, she offered the clicking up to God in patient suffering. Going further, she thought of a noise as music offered as a concert to Jesus. This was part of St. Therese's little way, showing holiness by offering up little things, not just big acts. Can you find your little way with someone who always annoys you? I'm Sandra McDevitt for EWTN Radio.
7: This is a pro-life minute with doctors Stephen and Gracie Christie.
8: Steve, as a doctor, this argument really burns me up. Abortion is simply a normal part of women's health care and a critical element of women's reproductive health. What's your answer to that?
9: Right. I simply ask, when did lethally injecting a living unborn child or tearing it limb from limb and suctioning it from his mother's womb somehow become health care? We all know exactly what healthcare is. It's treating the diabetic, it's setting the broken bone, performing open heart surgery. Killing a living unborn child has absolutely nothing to do with healthcare.
8: You know, really, if your healthcare kills people on purpose, then you're clearly doing it wrong. And keep in mind that 95% of all abortions are performed on healthy babies of healthy moms. Abortion is not healthcare.
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13: Family, a prayer that we pray together is a powerful prayer. So please pray together with me, our EWTN Family Prayer. Today we pray for those who have left the church. Lord Jesus Christ, Good Shepherd, we praise you. You founded the church on the foundation of the apostles and promised that the gates of hell would never prevail against her. Bring those who have left the faith back into the fold of the Catholic Church. Give them the grace of conversion from sin. Stir into flame the gift of the Holy Spirit within them, and restore to your prodigal children their lost dignity. Lord Jesus, mercy. Amen.
0: Well, yes, it's Monday, and yes, EWTN Radio plans to air Beacon of Truth for you at exactly 4 p.m. Eastern. Deacon Harold Burke Sivers talks about your legacy. What will it be? Also, Psalm 149, verses 1 through 9. God bless.
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20: It's 90 degrees, but it feels like 91, with 41% humidity.
13: Promises, amen.
21: In confusion and uncertainty, there emerges a guiding light, a beacon that cuts through the darkness. Welcome to Beacon of Truth with your host, Deacon Harold Burke Sivers.
22: Hello, everyone, and welcome to Beacon of Truth. I'm your host, Deacon Harold Burke Sivers, and you're listening on the EWTN Global Catholic Radio Network. Great to be here with you again, starting another week. And great to be here as always. Hope you had a wonderful weekend. I did because I was home. And actually had a wonderful, wonderful celebration at our parish yesterday. A little Immaculate Heart of Mary. Our auxiliary bishop came, Bishop Peter Smith, who's one of the few bishops I actually knew when he was a priest, and actually would consider him a friend before he was ordained a bishop. In fact, one of the few pastors actually invited me to speak at his parish when he was still a priest at St. Rose of Lima, not too far from me, actually, about a mile and a half or so from where I live. And so he came to our parish yesterday. We have a Catholic Men's Association. It's a group that was founded in not Nigeria. Oh, I forget the country now. But and they came over and started a group in New Jersey and then in Seattle. And now they started a group in Portland in our parish. And what I loved about it was, first of all, our Bishop Smith is from South Africa. And so the music was predominantly by the African choir, but the Vietnamese choir was also there as well. And the Vietnamese were out in full force. I was so heartened to see how the African parishioners really embraced and really went out of their way to embrace and invite the Vietnamese community to be part of the celebration. It was awesome. I've been in that parish. See, I've been a deacon 24 years. Well, this year will be 24 years. That was one of the best celebrations I've ever experienced at that parish. It was absolutely awesome. I usually am like pretty serious on the altar. I don't smile that much, but I couldn't stop smiling through the whole mass. It was just beautiful and moving. And, to see the togetherness of the parish, especially with all the animosity and anger and vitriol in our world today, to just see the church come together international. In fact, the bishop mentioned yesterday that he was so pleased to see that from the two major continents, from Asia and Africa, where the church is growing the fastest in the world, is very well represented in our little parish of Immaculate Heart of Mary in Portland. So it was absolutely fabulous. And there was a celebration in the parish hall afterward, the party, and it was awesome. Had a lot of fun. I got the chance to sit at the head table with the bishop and with my pastor, Father Mangesho. And man, I was just in such a wonderful mood. And then, of course, it was Mother's Day. So my son and I took my wife to dinner and a movie. So we had a wonderful time. And then the girls came and helped my wife in the garden. My wife is an avid gardener. And so, the weather is very nice outside now. And so she was out there yesterday with them. I was not out there because I have really bad hay fever. And, man, I would have died out there. I would have just been sneezing the whole time. And I remember when we first were married, bought our first house, and I was cutting the grass. I had to wear like an HVAC suit or something like that. I mean, with gloves and white, like a white suit with a hat and glass and stuff. And still, I was sneezing and even like swelled up and stuff like that, you know, from the allergens and stuff. So, yeah, so I'm not much of a gardener, but I hope you guys had a wonderful weekend, a wonderful Mother's Day. Well, today, my friends, our topic is what will be your legacy? You know, Ace and I often talk about music as far as the music legacy. Like legacy artists, like whose music is going to be timeless, no matter, 100 years from now, people are still going to be listening to that. And we have that now, right? With classical music, people are still listening to Beethoven and Mozart and Haydn and Liszt and Schubert and Franz and all those amazing artists from that time. Niccolo Paganini, the incredible violinist, you know, and even like, okay, 50 years. You know, like you look at the past 50 years, people are still listening to Queen and to Foreigner and to the Bee Gees and to Billy Joel and to all these amazing artists. Again, these are legacy artists whose music is timeless, you know. And so when I think about that, when it comes to our faith, what is going to be our legacy? You know, it's not going to be too many material things. I mean, I'm going to have a few material things like books, right? I've written 6 books so far and hopefully write several more, you know. So yeah, that's one legacy, but really what do you want to leave behind? You know, not even so much. Well, I guess in a way, what are people going to remember you for? But even more important that how are people going to remember you? And what are you going to pass on that other people are going to carry forward that you started, that other people pick up the ball and continue to move it forward? I think that's the importance about legacy, especially when it comes to our faith in Jesus Christ. Would love to hear from you. What is your legacy? What do you want to leave behind when your time comes to meet Jesus? That's our topic today. Would love to hear from you. Give us a call. 833-288-EWTN. 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Just give us your first name and how you're listening, followed by your brief question. Remember that message and data rates may apply. Well, I know that some of the people I don't want to ever leave behind are the people that bring you this show every day. I'm talking about Matt Kabinsky, who will be screening your calls today. Michael McCall and Pedro Quiles will help us out on social media. And, of course, our producer, the legacy man himself, Ace McKay. Ace, how you doing today, my friend?
1: I'm good, man. Got some time with my mom on Saturday. So the great thing was not trying to, like, divvy out, like, a Sunday lunch between my wife, honoring her, and then my mom. Like, I got to separate them. And we got into this discussion about legacy of faith. And, you know, my mom still kind of comes from the generation of that, you know, I was never there for you. I feel like I let you down a lot of the time. So I was like, can we stop hanging our hats on the things that we did to let each other down? Because if God's forgiven us for them and we learned from them, applied to them, can we not also see the things of where we are now? Like, I wouldn't be where I am now if it wasn't for, you know, the legacy that you built in how to pray and how to, you know, approach God in making, you know, church a regular attendance, you know, so that I knew where my community was coming from. And I was like, thinking about where your childhood was and the voices you still listen to or you allow at times, like, if that is gone and you didn't want that for me, look at not only now myself, but then everything that comes after me, because that cycle has been broken. That legacy has changed because of you, because of your relationship with God. And she was like, you know, I've never thought of it that way. I just have always seen the things I did to fail you. I've not seen the things to succeed. That's why my mom still tries to tell me how proud she is of me and how, you know, she's excited for whatever's coming. I'm like, Mom, I don't need that anymore. I'm not that little boy. I appreciate it. I said, but you've said it to me so much that it has made me who I am now. And so I love that we're talking about this coming off Mother's Day, because moms are that, man. They are the sacrificial, you know, prayer warrior, you know, warriors that we need in our lives. That, yes, they encourage us, and yes, they discipline us when we need it, but they also are that legacy starter. You know, I tell mom, I said, you literally took the tree out of the root and put it in a whole new garden.
22: Yeah.
1: Like, so far away from our previous roots, and I'm so honored and thankful for that.
22: Yeah, you know, and the same thing with my mom, absolutely. You know, like I said, I often talk about how I learned the meaning of sacrifice, the meaning of self-gift,
1: yeah,
22: the meaning of service from my mom, for sure. I saw the heroic efforts that she made to instill the faith in us and to make sure we had a Catholic education that was so important to her. And that we had a close relationship with Jesus. And so whenever I'm doing something now, I always have my mom in the back of my mind. Like, mm-hmm. I think mommy would like that I'm doing this, you know.
1: Right.
22: she'd be proud, you know. And she would tell me the same thing, especially when we saw me at EWTN, you know. You know, she was such a huge fan of Mother Angelica and the network. And to see me on there and to be part of that was really absolutely thrilling for her. And I think she felt like, yes, I did a good job, because, you know, look what he's doing now. And I told her, and I was so glad I got a chance to tell her, that's because of you. Mm. You know, your witness example is what inspired me. And that's I think that's what's important to talk about today.
1: Yeah.
22: You know, and that's our topic. What is your legacy? What is the gift that you're going to give to others, so that when you're gone, people are going to carry your legacy forward? Again, not this is your legacy, but maybe your relationship with Christ or some gift that you gave them. We'd love to hear from you today. 833-288-EWTN. That's 833-288-3986.
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16: Hi, I'm Doug Keck, and this is an EWTN Bookmark Brief. I'm speaking with the one and only Dr. Ray Guarendi about his book, Being a Grandparent, Just Like Being a Parent, Only Different. And of course, it's going to be different. You wrote it. So let's talk about the overview. How is it similar and how is it different?
23: It is similar in the sense that we don't have the responsibility of parents, so we have more opportunities to enjoy. Mm-hmm. It's different in that there has been a pretty strong shift away from parenting styles. Mm-hmm. Most of human history, you parented like your parents parented. Mm-hmm. Well, because of the culture, because of the onslaught of the experts, there's some pretty radical differences, not only in parenting style, but in religion mm-hmm. across generations.
16: Okay, really good. Dr. Ray Guarendi, Being a Grandparent, Just Like Being a Parent, Only Different, published by EWTN and available through our EWTN religious catalog. Of course, check it out. Well, I'm Doug Keck. This has been a Bookmark Brief. Thanks for stopping by. We'll see you next time.

0: you stepped in and we had this conversation. God bless you.
1: God bless you. Thank you.
0: My guest has been Jeff Schiefelbe, and he is a successful entrepreneur, culture-building expert, long history of launching and leading businesses that achieve healthy growth and workplace excellence. He's also managing partner at Undivided Life, and he and his team utilize their proprietary business as a blessing framework to deliver strategy and culture consulting to a wide variety of organizations. And as Jeff has been sharing, though, as brilliant as his business acumen is, his entire life is a flow from his Eucharistic love of his Lord, and from there the proper hierarchy of vocations that he has in his bride and in his children and everything else. So take heed from the lessons he shared with us today, and pray and be bold about sharing the love of God in our public spheres. Stay tuned. I'm Marcus Peter.
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12: 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Today we pray in adoration. Holy Trinity, simple unity, mighty God, we humble ourselves before you, for you are holy and worthy of our adoration. We stand in awe of you who have always been and always will be. All things come from you, and there is nothing that exists that does not have its source in you. 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All honor and glory and praise belong to you, O Holy Trinity, Father, Son, and Holy Spirit. 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
3: It's 91 degrees, but it feels like 92 with 37% humidity.
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6: 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We ask this in the name of Jesus and Mary. 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
7: Oh, pardon me, I was just calling my travel agent to get home. 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
1: It's 92 degrees, but it feels like 93 with 38% humidity.
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0: All this month, we continue to honor the Blessed Virgin Mary with special devotions, prayers, and acts of veneration. 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
1: We're all familiar with the gospel where Mary is sitting at Jesus' feet while her sister Martha does the cooking and cleaning. And when Martha complains, Jesus says, "Martha, Martha, you're anxious and worried about many things. There's need of only one thing. Mary has chosen the better portion." That gospel always bothered me. Look, if Martha weren't cooking and cleaning, no one would have eaten. But if you think about it, Jesus didn't say, "Martha, Martha, stop cooking." He said, "Stop being anxious about many things." It's okay to work hard, but Jesus is telling us, don't be busy, be occupied. If there's 100 things on your plate, make sure only one thing is on your heart. And what's that one thing? Love. Receive each task as a gift from God. 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I know, easier said than done. Lord, help us to be like Mary when we have to work like Martha. 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
2: What if beauty was something more than we see? 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
11: It's 92 degrees, but it feels like 93 with 36% humidity.
13: At some point, God gives us the opportunity to turn around and share it with others to comfort them. And so thanks for doing that here tonight.
14: Well, you're welcome. Thank you for bring me here.
13: Absolutely. Let's go back to the beginning, Brenda. Tell us a little bit about your childhood and your family's spiritual background.
14: Okay. So my dad was raised Catholic, Upper Peninsula, Michigan, his whole family, still Catholic. Most of the town was a really small town. And when he was in his 20s, he started dating a woman in that small town, and she was Seventh-day Adventist. So he fell in love with her. Mm-hmm. They were going to get married, and he converted to Adventism. And then they broke up. But he continued to feel like that was where he was meant to be. And he ended up going to college in Battle Creek, which is used to be Emmanuel Missionary College. Now it's Andrews University. It's the seminary for the Adventist Church. And that's where he met my mother, who also was a convert to Adventism when she was about 13 or 14. In fact, her parents were given Bible studies by my now husband's grandfather.
13: Wow.
14: So kind of an interesting
13: yeah.
14: part of that. So they were married 4 months after they met, moved back to New York State. That's where my mother was from. My dad, you know, set up, worked with his father-in-law for a while. I'm the second child of five. Mm.